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93X right now for Dan and the boys partying out in Pine City. I told them back in the day, man, I used to hang out in Lake Pokegama, little crappy bar called the Floppy Crappy. And I remember some people got into a fight at the bar, and you know what they did to them? They gave them a timeout.

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2: I'm Derek Madden. Here's what's up.
3: We've got Metallica hair news. What? That kind of thing used to shake the world. James Hetfield debuting a new haircut before the band's performances at the Sphere in Las Vegas. His trademark gray hair has a big bold shock down the middle, and fans are now debating this. Of course, Metallica doing a whole run of Sphere shows starting now.
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0: Every time I hear that song, I like it more and more. Autumn Kings with Gone, Gone, Gone. JP, the Radio Slave with you. Check it out tonight from 10 to midnight. Cato and Graham come in. They have the pit, right? They crank it up. Hardcore, heavy tunes, raise some hell. They're blowing out tickets for the Live Nation Throne Show going down at the Varsity Theater coming up on the 8th with Norma Jean and Bolt Cutter. So I've got tickets for that. Also, they're giving away tickets for Beartooth at the Myth November 21st as well. Plus, blasting some brand new Slipknot. They've got Trivium, some Chain Saint, plus some old school Castle Rat, Parkway Drive, Typo Negative. Check out the pit tonight from 10 to midnight. Life changing. Coming up, Metallica for a guy by the name of GR out in Blaine. Plus, you do some Motley Crue. And of course, you know, Tommy Lee. It's his 64th birthday today. I'll send it out to Lunch Lady Vic in St. Anthony.
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2: In Georgia, a college kid who used to run on his high school cross-country team, apparently he's having trouble letting go. He has some unresolved anger from his days as a high school cross-country athlete, and obviously he has some other deep mental issues, because the other day, Aiden is the kid's name, and I know what you're thinking. Sounds like a douchebag. Aiden is the kid. He's a 19-year-old. Now he's in college. He showed up at a high school cross-country foot race. He hid in the woods. And then when a high school kid jogged by, he sprung out of the tall grass and he started punching the piss out of this kid.
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0: 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Coming up, Metallica for Eric at work in Minneapolis, plus we'll do The Killers for Haley and Bo out in Ramsey.
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2: In Georgia, a college kid who used to run on his high school cross-country team, apparently he's having trouble letting go. He has some unresolved anger from his days as a high school cross-country athlete. And obviously, he has some other deep mental issues. Because the other day, Aiden is the kid's name. And I know what you're thinking. Sounds like a douchebag. Aiden is the kid. He's a 19-year-old. Now he's in college. He showed up at a high school cross-country foot race. He hid in the woods. And then when a high school kid jogged by, he sprung out of the tall grass and he started punching the piss out of this kid who's trying to run across country.
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3: That's just insane.
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2: It is Saturday night.
3: Saturday night. It's spooky October Saturday night.
2: First October Saturday for sure. Ooh. It's full blown Halloween season.
3: Yep.
2: Spooky season.
3: Yep. Absolutely.
2: Is that why you're starting us off with Typo Negative?
3: Absolutely. That's why.
2: That's awesome.
3: Yep.
2: Tonight we're sponsored by Throne. Who's going to be at the Varsity Theater Thursday, October 8th, with Norma Jean and Bolt Cutter.
3: Bolt Cutter.
2: We'll give away tickets for that one time later, and then we got other tickets later on.
3: Beartooth.
2: But Beartooth, yeah, Beartooth later on. Do you think Beartooth is spooky? I don't think so.
3: No, but they're angry.
2: That's fair. That's, and angry can definitely be scary.
3: Yeah, definitely.
2: But we're going to play more on the goth side. Here's Typo Negative. Here's Love You to Death.
3: From the album October Rust. You see what I did there?
2: Oh, yes. Yeah. Is it an all October theme?
3: No, not so that. Just this one, but it's Typo in the Pit.
2: An all October themed song.
3: Exactly.
4: In her place, 100 candles burning. A salty sweat drips from her breath.

0: That was Dead Inside of Me by Trivium. Yep. I was trying to think of, like, what Dead Man Say. Is that that's
1: their song? Yep, that's up to you.
0: They talk a lot about dead things.
1: Dead men. Sort of, yeah. That's new Trivium. That's a single right now, and that's their first one with their new drummer, but they haven't talked about an album, but I think there might be one coming.
0: I believe you. They're hardworking gentlemen.
1: Yes, they are.
0: Just like the men in Throne, who are going to be at Varsity Theater on Thursday, October 8th, with Norma Jean and Bolt Cutter. If you text the word guilt, G-U-I-L-T, you can win tickets to that show. You got to text 651-551-9393 to do that, yep. though. New Slipknot, it says here.
1: Yes.
0: I was not aware of a new Slipknot song. I must be out of the loop.
1: They've been poking up on social media from time to time. This one's called Arsenal.
0: Ooh.
1: On the pit.
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1: U.S. Olympians do it, your neighbor's kid does it, and yes, it's the only socially acceptable way to carry a sword, fencing. 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
1: And they're going to be at Varsity next week. I think that show's sold out, though, right?
0: That show is sold out. Castlerad's selling out the Varsity Theater.
1: You're too late unless you're smart enough and you have tickets.
0: That's right. But the next night you can go, I think, still see Throne and Norma Jean, which are the next two bands that we're going to play, who are our sponsor tonight. Go see Throne with Norma Jean and Bolt Cutter this Thursday, October 8th. At the Varsity Theater, a day after Castlerad, which you can't see anymore.
1: So, unless you were smart, yeah.
0: It's like a word problem. How many shows did you go to?
1: I'm hoping to be there with Castlerad with my camera, but we'll see what happens.
0: That's right. I'm hoping to go to Castlerad with my pet rat.
1: Ooh, that's fun.
0: Here's a new song by Throne. It's called Split. And then after that, we've got not new music from Norma Jean, who's supporting them on that show.
1: Sounds good.

0: System of a Down with Johnny off Toxicity's 25th anniversary. I'm surprised they didn't do like a bigger tour or something, but they're already going pretty big, pretty regularly all the time.
1: Yeah, they're playing their four shows a year, whatever it is, but yeah.
0: That's crazy. System of a Down rules. I'm glad that other people think that as well.
1: That Johnny song was a B-side back when the album came out, and when they re-released it on their anniversary, they put that on the album, so.
0: Hell yeah.
1: Yeah.
0: Unrelated, but we're sponsored by Throne, who's going to be at the Varsity Theater Thursday with Norma Jean. Go check them out.
1: Yep.
0: Now, this next band, I don't think is going to be at the Varsity this week, but they have new music out. It's Chained Saint with Snakeskin.
1: They were a pleasant surprise at Warped Tour last year, a band I wasn't expecting, but then I liked them, and this is a new song from them called Snakeskin.
0: Check it out.

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0: That was Ich Will by Rammstein. You're listening to the Pit on 93X every Saturday, 10 to midnight, and some Saturdays were sponsored. Tonight we are by Throne.
1: Thanks, Throne.
0: Thanks, Throne. And Varsity Theater. Lovely folks down there. They've been booking a ton of great metal shows, and I hope they continue doing so.
1: Yeah,
0: thanks, Varsity Theater.
1: This week there's a couple. You got the Casserette show on Wednesday and the Throne show. We're talking about on Thursday next week.
0: And if I remember, they're just loaded up this fall along with Fillmore and First Ave and a bunch of places have a ton of great shows. Fine Line.
1: Looking forward to it.
0: So save your pennies for merch and beers.
1: By the way, if you saw that Rammstein show last year, there's a movie coming out in theaters, kind of like a concert movie about that tour last year. So if you want to relive it, go see that. And I'm sure it'll be a DVD or whatever the streaming service they pick is.
0: That sounds great. Yep. This next band, I'm guessing, doesn't have that, but they do have new music coming out this Friday.
1: Yep.
0: It's Wage War, a band who we played a whole lot through the years, but haven't played so much lately. So here's Sweet Dreams.

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1: The part of Cumulus Media they don't want you to know about.
0: The home of the half-assed morning show. 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

0: That was What Drives the Week, Not New Shadows Fall. Remember that guy with the big old dreads?
1: I had a big Shadows Fall moment back around when that album came out, and then that showed up on my shuffle machine a couple weeks ago. I was like, oh yeah, I like that song. I've heard it in a while.
0: It's been a while since I could never really tell how big they were or weren't. They always seemed like a huge name, but I never saw them like get like real. Like, I have a huge fan base. Yeah, I'm not saying that to be rude.
1: They never got really big. I did see them a few years ago at a festival that was kind of their first comeback as a reunion, and people seem to dig it. So I think they're one of those bands that didn't get majorly big but still have a pretty good fan base.
0: Yeah, I believe you for sure. We're going to jump in and play some new Havoc here in a minute. We're going to give away tickets to Beartooth. It's going to be at The Myth November 21st with Don Bracco, Magnolia Park, and Wind Waker. A whole bunch of great bands. But for now, here is new Havoc, The Ultimate Weapon. Any comments?
1: No. That was Ultimate Weapon. It's got to be the best.
0: Ultimate Weapon.
1: Yeah.
0: I think it's referring to.
1: Probably.
0: What is the Ultimate
1: probably
0: Weapon?
1: Probably is junk.
0: Yeah. Nice.
1: Yeah.
0: Just slaying away with this junk. It's The Pit on 93X. So that's where we should have done the shout out. Shout out to Nick in Northeast.

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0: That was Beast and the Harlot Avenged Sevenfold off their 2005 album, City of Evil. 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
1: I realize now that I'm going into my middle 2000s phase by playing Shadowfall before now Avenged, so apparently I'm just circling back to that.
0: Yeah, you went down a rabbit hole. Yep. Talking about rabbit hole, how about a bear tooth instead of a rabbit hole? Text the word prop, P-R-O-P, to 651-551-9393. Hear me catch myself on that number. 651-551-9393. Text the word prop, P-R-O-P, to win Bear 2 tickets November 21st at the Myth.
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0: Yeah, for sure. Yep. And if you're going to win those Bear 2 tickets, you're going to want to stop by Pizza Ranch beforehand and get stupid full before you go into a show.
1: Pizza Ranch.
0: That's right. We're going to play some new Anthrax here. Here's Tomb.
1: Yep. From the new album, Curse and Professio, came out a few weeks ago, and I'm digging the new Anthrax album, and here you go.
0: Here you go.
1: Have a seat.

0: Daddy of Mine, 4 years strong. You're listening to Pit on 93X. Tonight, sponsored by Throne, who's going to be at the Varsity Theater on Thursday, October 8th, with Normal Jeans and Bolt Cutter. Just kidding, it's Norma Jean. We played both of them earlier. That's our sponsor. We're going to play some new Callous Dow Boys, your favorite band, apparently.
1: Sort of, yeah. I dig the new stuff quite a bit. And this is a new one called Watching Us Kiss. Again, right now it's just a single. You never know about an album. You never know.
0: You never know. What you do know is you can hear that song right now.
1: Right now.
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0: That was In the Ruins, New Mastodon, and you might have seen them tonight at the Palace Theater. Quick shout out to the homies, Nick in Northeast, Uncle Brett in Michigan.
1: Yep.
0: We got Sally down in Denver, and what did you say, Magic the Gathering guy?
1: Weezer Trivia guy.
0: Weezer Trivia, yeah. WTG, not WTG. MTG.
1: Yes.
0: Always get those mixed up.
1: Never Magic the Gathering, never put that together again.
0: That's what I'm trying to help myself remember. Weezer Trivia Guy, WTG.
1: WTG.
0: Shout out to the loyal listeners and people who like the show or don't, but hopefully you find some music you like or win some tickets to a show you might like. If not, go out to a show, support these bands. That's pretty much the only reason we do the show.
1: Because we want to give you the good music and make you go, oh yeah, that song rocks.
0: That's not all I want to give them.
1: That song rips.
0: Yeah.
1: Yeah. You want to give them your ultimate weapon? Is that what you're saying?
0: I'm going to give him my Havoc collection. Yes, very well played. We're going to wrap up with some new tunes from both COC and Clutch. Yep. Got your DNA all over the tail end
1: of
0: this one.
1: Two of my favorites. Yep, this is a single from Clutch called The Drifter Returns, and it's on the pit. Bye.
0: Bye. Those Georgia guys don't, yeah. They don't.

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0: 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Always Let You Down was conceived when Bill Murray and Jeremy from A Day to Remember ran into each other at the gym. 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
1: Let me ask you a fun question here. 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
1: 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Like Mike Tyson, Jean-Claude Van Damme. What about you? You should have seen this Josh kid between kindergarten and fourth grade.
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1: In Georgia, a college kid who used to run on his high school cross-country team, apparently he's having trouble letting go. He has some unresolved anger from his days as a high school cross-country athlete, and obviously he has some other deep mental issues, because the other day, Aiden is the kid's name, and I know what you're thinking. Sounds like a douchebag. Aiden is the kid. He's a 19-year-old. Now he's in college. He showed up at a high school cross-country foot race. He hid in the woods, and then when a high school kid jogged by, he sprung out of the tall grass, and he started punching the piss out of this kid.
2: Why?
1: Who's trying to run a cross-country.
3: Oh, for Pete's sake, that's ridiculous.
1: He had rocks in his hand, so he had, like, makeshift brass knuckles. From what I understand, the kid that was attacked goes to school at the rival to Aiden's former high school.
3: Okay.
1: Aiden dressed in costume of that rival high school. Do you see what I'm saying?
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1: So the cops say that Aiden drove 100 miles and slept in his car overnight.
3: Oh, my God.
1: So he could be there to engage in a slap fight with the high school cross-country runner.
3: That's just insane.
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1: Let me ask you a fun question here. 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
2: 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If you want to mess with me, let's go back to 1985 and I'll kick your butt.
1: 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Oh, I don't know. Like Mike Tyson, Jean-Claude Van Damme. What about you? You should have seen this Josh kid between kindergarten and fourth grade.
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1: In Georgia, a college kid who used to run on his high school cross-country team, apparently he's having trouble letting go. He has some unresolved anger from his days as a high school cross-country athlete, and obviously he has some other deep mental issues, because the other day, Aiden is the kid's name, and I know what you're thinking. Sounds like a douchebag. Aiden is the kid. He's a 19-year-old. Now he's in college. He showed up at a high school cross-country foot race. He hid in the woods, and then when a high school kid jogged by, he sprung out of the tall grass, and he started punching the piss out of this kid who's trying to run across country.
2: Oh, for Pete's sake, that's ridiculous.
1: He had rocks in his hand, so he had, like, makeshift brass knuckles. From what I understand, the kid that was attacked goes to school at the rival to Aiden's former high school.
2: Okay.
1: Aiden dressed in costume of that rival high school. Do you see what I'm saying?
2: Oh, my God.
1: So the cops say that Aiden drove 100 miles and slept in his car overnight.
2: Oh, my God.
1: So he could be there to engage in a slap fight with a high school cross-country runner.
2: That's just insane.
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1: The Best of Our Knowledge explores topics on learning, education, and research. Coming up, new research links pesky mosquitoes that thrive in urban areas to invasive plants. And scientists have confirmed an atmosphere on a distant planet in what's called a habitable zone. I'm Lucas Willard, host of The Best of Our Knowledge.

0: This is The Best of Our Knowledge. I'm Lucas Willard. You've probably been there. It's a summer evening. You're in a city with no woods or swamps anywhere in sight, and yet the mosquitoes are biting. Our next guest examined why the bugs seem to be so bad, even in urban environments. Shannon Ledoux, a disease ecologist at the Carey Institute of Ecosystem Studies in Millbrook, New York, studied mosquito populations in the Baltimore and Washington, D.C. area. Her research, published in the Journal of Medical Entomology, shows a connection between invasive plants, like the kinds found in overgrown lots, and non-native mosquitoes. I spoke with her about one species in particular called the tiger or forest mosquito.
1: The tiger mosquito is Aedes albopictus, and the Aedes mosquitoes, there are several native Aedes mosquitoes that don't do well in cities. And the albopictus, which was introduced in probably the late 1980s, has been able to really exploit urban habitats where it doesn't have a lot of predators. Because it does two things really well. It lays eggs on dry surfaces in its native range, or for native Aedes in the U.S., those would be tree holes, right? So they would go inside to the bark of a tree and lay eggs along the outer bark in that hole. So when it fills up with water, those eggs will hatch. The eggs can persist in that dry state for months. So that has made it a really strong disperser into new areas, because it can lay those eggs on things like tires, the inside of rubber tires, persist for months before those tires get wet. And then as soon as they fill up with water, hatch eggs. The other thing that has made this a really strong urban exploiter is that it grows really fast once it hatches. So you can imagine a species that's adapted to these small tree holes, and in its native range, we're even talking bamboo shoots, right? So really small bodies of water, has to be able to grow through those juvenile phases and emerge as an adult before they dry up. And so this is the species that is, you know, growing in bottle caps and in the planter bottoms. It doesn't need a lot of water, and it, you know, in the right temperatures with the right food conditions, it can go from egg to adult in 3 to 4 days.
0: So in an urban area where there may be a lot of garbage laying around, or compared to maybe, your natural pristine wilderness, there may be more nooks and crannies for this particular mosquito to hide in, and places where native mosquitoes may not easily go and reproduce.
1: Yeah, and the eggs can survive as dry eggs for months, and that's how they survive over winter.
0: With a non-native mosquito, how do non-native plants come into play as well? Because that's also a focus of this research.
1: Right. So we started studying what are the drivers of differences in population densities and behaviors in this mosquito across Baltimore, across urban landscape. And right away, we noticed that some neighborhoods has three times more mosquitoes, and they were bigger, right? So, and by bigger for mosquito, the way that we initially identified that was just with wing length. You can imagine mosquitoes are a little hard to size or even weigh, but the wing length is preserved in the capture. And so we wanted to try to understand the mechanisms that both controlled density, but also the size of the mosquito. And at the same time, our team and many, many others were looking at how urban tree canopy varies from neighborhood to neighborhood, right? What are the things that make one neighborhood have 30% canopy of tree cover and other neighborhoods have no trees. And our work, because of where we were focused in Baltimore, also had a lot of neighborhoods that had that 30% tree cover, but it was really different composition, right? Lots of vines, lots of invasive species, really opportunistic species. Sometimes they're growing right out of the house, the abandoned row home.
0: Right. So these are not trees and vines that were planted for like a street tree where you would see on a nice, right, beautiful boulevard with nice shady cafes and all that idealistic stuff. These are plants that are growing out of whatever habitat that they can find.
1: Yes. And they're, you know, unmanaged habitats. So those types of habitats were the same places where we were seeing really high mosquito populations, and the types of blocks of, you know, urban blocks where abandonment of infrastructure was high. You also had that type of vegetation. And those were the blocks where we were seeing the largest winged mosquitoes. And so that was what led us to wanting to test whether or not the vegetation was linked to the mosquito traits and densities we were seeing. And the reason that that is a plausible hypothesis is that those mosquitoes grow in water habitat, and the food that they eat is largely microbes that are there because they are breaking down detritus. So the vegetation or insect matter that falls into water gets broken down and decomposed by microbes. And the mosquitoes eat that microbe food resource. And in our urban sites where we put out containers to see what kinds of things fall into them and then break down in the water, we were able to identify vegetation, and specifically tree vegetation, as the predominant kind of driver of those microbial communities that mosquitoes eat.
0: Are there less predators for the mosquitoes too? Is the tiger mosquito just not as tasty to bats and maybe other things that would eat mosquitoes?
1: There are fewer predators for both these species. And in fact, when we initially did the urban gradient where we had rural sites and urban sites, for Culex in particular, that species, it's not that it disappeared as you got more rural, but it became prominent only during a very short period of time. So the seasonality changed. And the reason the seasonality is more pronounced in rural areas is because the predators show up. So mosquitoes have to kind of focus in on a certain part of the season. So in the urban areas, that's exactly right. There's no... Well, let me say the most important predators of the mosquitoes in the urban areas are other mosquitoes, right? So Aedes albopictus that hatch first will eat Aedes albopictus that hatch later, or Culex. That's the strongest predator controlling mosquitoes in these areas. Bats are present in some of these sites. We don't know much about how important they are for eating mosquitoes, but in general, these mosquitoes are searching for blood meal at kind of human level. And so they're spatially separate from where the bats are generally looking for food. And Aedes albopictus come out during the day, not night.
0: Aha. Uh-huh. Well, there's again, a distinction right there. Yeah.
1: Big problem for humans.
0: Sure. And so when it comes to mosquito management, then, I mean, obviously clearing areas and open containers and dumpsters and tires and litter like we've talked about, but also controlling invasive plants and weeds also seems to be part of the solution then.
1: It's certainly a solution we haven't really explored. And there's a lot of reason, there's a lot of evidence that it's an important part of mosquito management, especially with the species that we're dealing with in urban areas now that are breeding in these really small kind of cryptic habitats. It's very hard to treat those with a spray. And It's also really hard to find them all and remove them, which is kind of the current messaging that we get, you know, tip it, trash it, remove the water. Those are difficult things to happen at scale and be effective, right? It only takes, you can remove all the habitat on one block, but if the next block still has it, it's a problem. But vegetation that's overgrown is creating both the microclimate that supports the mosquito survival as an adult, and the kind of microclimate that makes water holding containers persist with water for a lot longer. And then is also the type of habitat that seems to attract a lot of illegal trash dumping.
0: So it's all related.
1: It's all related. Yes. And there's definitely an important role for managing invasive plants that, you know, for vector control and public health.
0: Sure. And Shannon, where will your research take you next? Are you going to continue to study mysteries of mosquitoes and where they pop up and clusters of vector-borne illnesses like West Nile virus?
1: Yes. So we have a grant proposal in with the National Science Foundation to continue to look at this specific system, mosquitoes and their interactions with invasive plants. I also am pursuing several different research projects where we're looking at ticks and tick survival. Again, plants change the microhabitat, the microclimate in ways that arthropods like mosquitoes and ticks do much better in when there's vegetation present.
0: Well, thank you so much for talking about your research. I appreciate it.
1: Thank you. I appreciate your interest.
0: Shannon Ledoux is a disease ecologist at the Carey Institute of Ecosystem Studies in Millbrook, New York. Her research is published in the Journal of Medical Entomology. 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I'm Lucas Willard.

0: For the first time, researchers have confirmed the presence of an atmosphere on a rocky, distant planet in what's called a habitable zone. The planet, dozens of light years away from Earth, orbits a star at a distance that could support life. Colin Cherubim is a NASA Hubble Fellow at the University of Chicago. He spoke with the best of our knowledges, Madeline Reynolds.
1: So this is a really exciting planet. It's called LHS 1140b, super creative name. It is 49 light years away, which is admittedly quite far, but in galactic scales, that's actually quite close. That's sort of in our backyard, so to speak. And it's in the Cetus constellation, so it's mostly visible from the southern hemisphere, which is where I observed it for to make this discovery. And what we do know pretty well about the planet is its mass and its radius, which gives us a sort of bulk density measurement, which can tell us kind of the overall composition of the planet. And so we're pretty confident it's a mostly rocky planet, but with some substantial low density component that's probably a mixture of water and some sort of atmosphere.
2: So what is a habitable zone? So it's talked about in the research article. And I mean, just in the context of this planet, what does that mean?
1: So the habitable zone is a concept that describes the distance from a star that a planet must be to be the right temperature to potentially support liquid water on the surface. So the concept is really revolving around this idea of liquid water being really crucial for life, which admittedly is very Earth-centric, but, you know, N equals one, we only have one example of life, and it's on Earth. And we know all life on Earth needs water. So that's all it means, is basically in the right temperature range to have liquid water.
2: Also, the article said it was hard to identify if planets had or/have atmospheres. Is that just like a technology thing, or were there other reasons?
1: Yeah, it's largely a technology thing. We're talking about some of the most sensitive scientific instruments in the world that are needed to see, you know, thin layers of gas on these planets that are tens to hundreds of light years away. It's no easy feat, right? And historically, since, you know, the first exoplanet was discovered in only 1992, we've been able to probe atmospheres pretty well, but mostly on larger planets, like giant planets. Think, you know, Saturn or Jupiter, which, you know, are literally mostly composed of gas. So their atmospheres are massive. And because they're so much bigger, the planets themselves are bigger relative to the stars they orbit, that contrast between the planet and star is much larger. And you can just get a really, really big signal to noise ratio. So the signal from the atmosphere overwhelms any kind of noise in the data. But for smaller planets, like more Earth-like planets, planets smaller than Neptune and sort of approaching the size of Earth, that's really hard, especially for Earth itself. You know, if we were to observe Earth as aliens from some other system orbiting the sun, it would be pretty much impossible with current technology to image our atmosphere. We would just look like kind of a bare rocky planet, essentially, because that atmosphere is just so thin and our star is so bright and big compared to how big the planet is.
2: And so how was the research conducted into this planet and the atmosphere?
1: Yeah, so it all started with a prediction, actually. It started with a theoretical prediction. As part of my PhD at Harvard University, I developed a computer model that simulates how exoplanet atmospheres evolve over time. And I specifically predicted that this planet might have a helium-dominated escaping atmosphere, and that it might be a part of this new class of planets that have been theorized that I'm calling helium worlds, that have helium-dominated atmospheres. And so I used this technique that's traditionally been used to observe escaping helium from larger planets. And I honed in on this planet, which is a smaller, rockier planet and looked for escaping helium via the metastable helium triplet line, which is basically a spectral feature where a very specific type of helium that's in an excited state can absorb wavelengths of light in the infrared. And as the planet passed in front of the star on the night we observed it, some of that starlight filtered through the planet's atmosphere, and those specific wavelengths of starlight were absorbed by the helium in the planet's atmosphere. And that manifests as this like deep dip in brightness at that wavelength. And that's kind of the fingerprint of helium. And that's what allowed us to say, wow, look, you know, there's clearly helium surrounding this planet.
2: How long do you think this atmosphere has been on the planet?
1: Yeah, it's been there for a long time. 3 billion years at least, which, yeah. Now we're talking about a pretty substantial amount of time, even in like a universal time scale. We know the star is at least 3.1 billion years old, plus or minus some errors. And helium is kind of simple. It's kind of nice because most of it was created in the Big Bang, and it's chemically unreactive. It's inert. So basically the helium that you have from the creation of the universe isn't really heavily modified very much for the most part, because it just doesn't really react with stuff. And so if you see helium in a planetary atmosphere, at least on the scale that we saw it, as much as we saw, you can pretty much assume it's primordial, meaning it was gathered when the planet formed and sort of accreted onto the planet at the birth of the planet. Again, because it's not really reacting with anything. And so because we know the system is about at least 3.1 billion years old, potentially older, we deduce that helium must have been around since the formation of the planet. And we do measure it escaping, but it's not at such an alarming rate that, you know, you would expect it to be gone in human-like timescales. We're talking probably hundreds of millions, if not billions of years to come. That atmosphere will probably be stable.
2: Meaning that, you know, atmospheres can become weaker, or I don't know if this is a too much of a strong word, die out, but like that is possible.
1: Yeah, that's definitely fair terminology. There's a huge question in the field right now in exoplanet science and planetary science kind of broadly. Can rocky Earth-like planets hold on to atmospheres around the most common types of stars in the galaxy, which are called M dwarfs or M stars or red dwarfs, all kind of meaning the same thing? And the question is hard to answer and is pertinent because these stars happen to be very active and they emit lots of X-ray and ultraviolet emission, more so than a star like the sun. And that kind of emission, X-ray and ultraviolet, is really high energy, and it can heat an atmosphere, cause it to expand and actually sort of blow it away to space over millions, sometimes hundreds of millions or even billions of years. And so there's this open question, you know, these small Earth-like planets, they have low gravity because they're just kind of small, and they're getting kind of irradiated by these really feisty M-dwarf stars. And we just don't know, you know, how often can these atmospheres survive? How often do they kind of die out and get blown away? And really, there have only been a couple of claims, and only in the past couple of years, of any rocky planets at all around M dwarfs retaining atmospheres. And those claims are using different methods. But this is the first detection, like direct detection of an actual atmospheric species in any rocky exoplanet atmosphere, and the first in a habitable zone atmosphere, which is really exciting. And so this is at least the first, you know, bona fide, like, yes, okay, so at least we know one can survive. But unfortunately, the data from James Webb and other facilities are showing mostly what appear to be like bare rocks where the atmosphere has not survived, or really tenuous atmospheres that we just can't quite image, sort of similar to like Mars, where they have like really thin kind of maybe CO2 atmospheres or something.
2: Right. So we're looking at if this planet can support life or a possibility, right? Because of this atmosphere that you've discovered.
1: Yeah, absolutely. Yeah, so the overarching question, can these atmospheres survive, is interesting from just the fundamental physics and sort of atmosphere theory perspective. But I think the question on everybody's mind is also like, can these planets support life? And we think atmospheres are absolutely crucial for supporting life because they shield water from escaping the planet. They shield the surface from ionizing radiation that could be harmful. They regulate the climate, right? So this planet, LHS-1140b, is now the first one that we know has kind of the three key ingredients we look for, which is that it's relatively small, so it's probably predominantly rocky. It's at the right temperature to have surface liquid water. And now we know it has an atmosphere, which can, you know, shield that water from escaping and shield the surface from ionizing radiation. So in that respect, you know, it's the best place, I think, to look for life outside of the solar system now. And it happens to be very close by, which is really great because it's observationally accessible. And bonus, it's orbiting a star that is actually very, like I said, old and mature, and it's kind of quiet. So it's not too active. It's not flaring too much. For those reasons, it's kind of the best place to look. I will say we currently have no evidence at all that life exists on this planet, but we think it has some of the really key ingredients to support life.
2: Wow. And for you, what fascinated you the most about the research?
1: I think what was really exciting about this research is that, you know, it came from a very specific prediction that I made using a model that I really built from first principles, like truly from scratch, from the ground up, with the guidance of my advisors, of course. But I think that's really cool because typically in the field, you're kind of either an observer or you're a theorist. But I did some theory work and then decided, you know what, I want to actually just go test this myself, you know, and actually, yeah, get observational data to test the prediction. And that's what I did. And it's really nice to have like kind of closed the loop. You know, it would have been interesting if we didn't detect anything. I'm still getting data to, you know, test the prediction. But the fact that it is consistent with the prediction is really even more exciting. So just kind of being able to see that, you know, full circle scientific method process was just really fascinating to me and really, really interesting.
2: And then my final question to you is, you know, what are the next steps for this research? What is planned next to research into this specifically?
1: You know, a lot of astronomers are now aiming everything they got at this planet to see what's going on, especially because, we made this detection in 2024. And then a year later, I went back and tried to repeat the observation and we did not see the helium escaping. And it could be... Cool. It could be a number of things. I don't know if I have time to even get into the details, but there are reasons to suggest that there might be like time variable helium escape going on where it's actually changing on like year to year timescales, which is really fascinating. So for that reason, and for the reason that it's a really exciting prospect for habitability, it's going to receive a lot of attention from not just me, but really the whole field. I mean, I know of at least four, I think maybe even five facilities that are going to be observing it in the sort of upcoming cycle this fall. So we're gonna get just like tons of data on this planet, which is really great and really exciting because, like I said, I think it's the best place to look for life outside the solar system. Me personally, I think I'm thinking a bit bigger picture. So again, this came from a model prediction, and in that paper that I published from my model, I made predictions for like a couple dozen planets. This just was one of them, and it's really the only one I've tested so far. So actually, I just want to keep going down the list and testing my predictions. Maybe this is just the first planet to come that's like this, or maybe it's weird. Maybe it's an oddball and it's actually really exceptional, and maybe it's the only one. Well, the only way to know that is really by testing it. So I'm excited to keep testing the predictions and seeing what shows up.
0: Colin Cherubim is a NASA Hubble Fellow at the University of Chicago. His research is published in the journal Science. He spoke with the best of our knowledge's Madeline Reynolds.

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3: Cats have lived alongside humans for thousands of years, but they've never completely left their wild side behind. Even the cat curled up on your couch has a lot in common with its ancestors roaming the savannah. Jonathan Lossis is an evolutionary biologist and a professor at Washington University in St. Louis. He's spent decades studying how cats became the animals we know today.
2: If you looked out your kitchen window and saw an African wildcat, you would not say, "What is that African wildcat doing in my backyard?" But rather you would say, "What a cool looking cat. I've never seen one quite like it." So they do look a lot like domestic cats, but they are different in some ways.
3: For example, one difference is how domestic cats meow much more than their wild relatives.
2: The domestic cat has changed its meow. It's shorter in duration and more higher pitched. Apparently that's people when you play them a meow of a domestic cat and a meow of an African wildcat, and you don't tell them which is which, people can definitely tell them apart, and they rate the domestic cat's meow much more pleasant to listen to.
3: Interestingly, wild colonies of cats don't really meow to each other very much.
2: It's a trait that has evolved during domestication. Moreover, any given cat will have several different meows, and they will use them in different contexts. And so they have evolved to be able to interact with us in ways that they can tell us, you know, I'm hungry, or I want to get out of this room, or whatever.
3: But zooming out, he argues that, in general, these felines aren't all that different from the original African wildcat.
2: Whereas most domesticated species, like dogs, or cattle, or pigs, are very different from their ancestor. But cats aren't very different at all from wildcats. In fact, when they occur together, they will interbreed readily and produce kittens.
3: We can get a better picture of this evolution by traveling back thousands of years to the Fertile Crescent in the Middle East. This region is where African wildcats eventually became part of human society.
2: People often think that domestication is something that we do to other species, that we breed them and transform them. But in many cases, such as this, it was the cat that really took the lead. And the idea is this, that in the Fertile Crescent, that's where people first settled down and lived in villages instead of being mobile hunter-gatherers. And they built villages and they started farming. This is the start of agriculture. And as you know, farms during the good season, they grow as much food as they can, and then they store what's left over for the lean season. And so you can picture these villages with huts or buildings with lots of extra food lying around. Well, of course, that attracts mice and rats who see that as a great bounty. And so the rodent population explodes. And in turn, some of the African wildcats, the bolder ones who are willing to enter a village, took advantage of all these rodents.
3: In other words, this relationship didn't begin because people went out looking for wildcats to bring home. The cats showed up on their own, drawn to the rodents living around human settlements. And for both sides, it worked because it kept the rodents at bay. Eventually, locals took more of a liking to these cats and started putting out food and bedding, too.
2: And then again, the boldest cats would maybe enter the houses to take advantage of that. And those cats would have more kittens that would have the same behavioral traits. And then people would continue to be good to them. Perhaps the cats that entered the houses, they would start petting them because kittens are adorable. And the cats that would let themselves be touched would get more food. And we would go through this dance where cats increasingly evolved to adapt to living with us. And we, in turn, treated them better and better. And eventually, the African wildcat turned into the domestic cat.
3: Zoom in on Egypt about 3,500 years ago, and you can see how Egyptians loved cats. Paintings and inscriptions still found on tomb walls show how these animals became part of the Egyptian family. They ate meals from bowls underneath the dining room table, wore handmade collars, and came along on family outings.
2: And then a little bit later, cats became revered, that the ancient Egyptians had a whole bunch of gods that they worshipped. And these gods, each god had its own totem animal. And about 3,000 years ago, the predominant goddess, the number one goddess, if you will, was named Bastet. And she was usually pictured as a woman with the head of a cat. And as a result, cats were revered, and people, if their own pet cat died, they would shave their eyebrows, and it became an offense punishable by death to kill a cat and so on.
3: However, Lossis says there was also a dark side to this admiration that was rooted in Egyptian sacrifice and testament.
2: When Egyptians went to temples to pray to their god, to pray to the goddess Bastet, or maybe to ask for some offering from the goddess, asking something she needs, you know, Bastet, can you, whatever, they would take a votive offering, which people sometimes today do when they go to a religious place. But instead of a candle or something else, what they would take is a cat mummy. And this is horrible, so close your ears if you don't want to hear it. But what they would do in the temple grounds is they would breed lots and lots of cats and then kill them and make them into mummies that people would buy and take to the temple as a votive offering. So even though they revered cats in general, they often made these cat mummies by the thousands.
3: One upside is that because they were mummified and preserved, archaeologists can still use them to learn more about the ancient cats that lived thousands of years ago. A 2025 study published in the journal Science analyzed 87 ancient and modern cat genomes. The findings suggest domestic cats reached Europe about 2,000 years ago, later than researchers once thought, and spread more widely during the Roman Empire. And experts say that these ancient cats didn't look that much different from the cats we have today. Egyptian felines typically had spotted or striped coats and short, light-colored fur to withstand the heat. For all that's changed over thousands of years, the basic cat has stayed remarkably familiar. Their surroundings have changed a lot more than they have. Lossis doesn't know exactly what they'll look like far into the future, but he's pretty sure that they'll still be here.
2: Just as that first cat 30 million years ago gave rise to the great variety of cats today, I think the future will definitely have a diversity of cats, and most of them will have evolved from the domestic cat. So our cats today are the ancestors of the cats that will be around in the future.
3: To learn more about this topic and our guest, Jonathan Lossis, head to viewpointsradio.org. You can also check out his book, The Cat's Meow, How Cats Evolved from the Savannah to Your Sofa. 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Studio designed by Jay Silvers. I'm Gary Price.
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5: When Andrea Yu gets on her motorcycle, she has a clear head. 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
4: Activating all of your senses in a way and just kind of blocking out that extra noise, all the voices in your head. Other things that are, you know, like trying to cram into your head, like being able to clear your head and just kind of focus and feel your senses. And in many ways, like, that is really hard for me to do, seated meditation and being quiet. But I sometimes find a similar effect from riding a motorcycle because you're focused on doing one thing, which is riding your motorcycle. But you use your sense of hearing to hear for traffic. You use your sense of sight to look for hazards.
5: Today, Yu is an MSF certified rider coach, motorcycle safety expert, and spokesperson for the Motorcycle Safety Foundation. Go back to 2001, and she was a journalist living in Maryland and working in Virginia. Her commute was about 50 miles each way, and she got into riding because she wanted a more interesting way to make the trip.
4: I used to drive to work, and it just kind of sometimes got a little, you know, dull, and I was like, there must be a more fun way to commute to work, and also, realistically, to save on fuel. So, because I used to bicycle a lot when I lived in New York City, I was like, you know what? I think a motorcycle might be the way to do this. So I went ahead and took a class, the Motorcycle Safety Foundation Basic Rider Course. I got my license and then I bought a little smaller bike to begin with. But it not only provided just such a great feeling when I'm commuting, you know, I really felt like part of the travel. I can smell different smells and feel the temperature changes. And it was really an active way to commute. I had so much fun with it that I just started incorporating motorcycles to more parts of my life.
5: 25 years later, she's built up her collection and now owns 16 motorcycles. She and her husband plan entire trips around different rides and have found a community along the way.
4: I have certainly found a lot of new friends through motorcycling. It's probably one of the most amazing things I realized is when you're out there riding on a motorcycle, like just on the road, my husband and I have pulled over to the side before just to like check our maps, make sure we're going the right way. Inevitably, we get one or two other people on motorcycles. They always pull up and say, hey, are you okay? Just checking in. I have not had that happen to me in a car, but motorcyclists, we do kind of have this unspoken community already. You know, we're all out there on the roads. We are aware that there are risks out there, so we kind of feel like we have to look out for one another.
5: Part of what keeps her coming back is how different the road feels on two wheels. You're exposed to the crisp air, the smell of the ocean, and all of the sights and sounds around you. But that closeness to the road also means there's far less protection if something goes wrong. In 2024, the National Highway Traffic Safety Administration reported that more than 6,200 motorcyclists were killed in traffic crashes. That's 16% of all traffic deaths, even though motorcycles made up less than 1% of all vehicle miles traveled. That's one of the highest totals recorded since at least 1975.
4: You don't want to get hit. You don't want to get in a crash. Again, motorcyclists are just more exposed to the roads. You know, just like if you're a pedestrian or riding a bicycle, you just don't have the cage around you.
5: Even if you have zero interest in ever riding one, motorcycle safety still involves every driver or bicyclist on the road. Yu says one of the biggest problems is visibility.
4: One of the number one things we hear from drivers when they, you know, do run into a motorcycle is, I didn't see them. We always say, ride like you're invisible. So just don't assume other drivers see you. If you kind of ride with a

0: probably saw right through you and they saw the truck right next to you, but they didn't see you.
1: And this can be especially dangerous at intersections. The National Highway Traffic Safety Administration found that in 2024, there were more than 3,300 fatal two-vehicle crashes between a motorcycle and another vehicle. In almost half of these crashes, the other vehicle was turning left and failed to see the oncoming motorcycle. From the other side of the handlebars, you always assume she hasn't been seen at all. After more than two decades of riding, she says she's developed what feels like a sixth sense for the small decisions drivers are about to make.
0: I've been riding since 2001, so over 20 years. I will say, and you know, knock on wood, but I have not been in a crash, nor have I really had a near crash in all my years riding. And that's because I approach things with a safety mindset. You know, I know road rage is something that happens no matter what type of vehicle you're in. And I just really try to avoid any of that because I'm on a motorcycle. And if it's between me and a car or me and a truck, we know who's going to win. So if someone I know already, like when you ride motorcycles, you sometimes build this sixth sense. Like, oh, I can already predict what that driver's going to do. So anytime there's maybe about, you know, 40 feet between me and the car in front of me, I'm like, I'm pretty sure someone's going to pull up and cut in front of me. And when they do, whether they use their signals or not, I just let them do it. Because again, it's not saving me a whole, like, it's not going to save me an hour of time if I get in front of that person.
1: And if you're biking or driving near a motorcycle, being predictable helps too. Always signal early, check blind spots, and don't make the rider guess where you're headed.
0: Another misconception too is that motorcycles are small, so they don't need as much room. Well, they are allowed and do take up a whole lane. And also motorcycles, they may be smaller than a car's, but the rider still needs room to sometimes maneuver safely. You know, we can't, there might be something on the road, in your lane, like debris or something falls out. Like they'd have to get around that too. So motorcycles do need room. Keep a good sort of space cushion around them. You know, give them space.
1: For current and future motorcycle riders, the basic safety advice is straightforward. Get formal training. Wear a Department of Transportation compliant helmet. Invest in protective clothing and always ride sober. The National Highway Traffic Safety Administration says that 40% of motorcycle riders who died in single vehicle crashes in 2024 were impaired by alcohol. And as we begin leaning into fall, keep a lookout for changing road conditions.
0: One thing for motorcyclists to really look out for too is like fallen leaves or grass clippings, because riding over those can really be as slippery as riding over ice. So we always encourage people to either try to avoid those if possible. If you are riding over leaves or anything slippery, you know, a lot of times you can just coast over it. So no quick actions. Don't brake really hard or quickly over it. Don't really throttle through it. Just kind of, you know, maintain your speed and coast through it.
1: For you, riding is both an adventure and a calming reset.
0: The word that pops into my head is possibility, because there's so many things I can do. But also, one of the things I love about riding is that, in a way, nothing bothers me. Like, I don't think about work troubles. I don't think about a fight I may have had, you know, with my mom. That can just sort of melt away, because I have to stay focused on my riding so I can make sure I'm safe and make sure everyone else is safe. So that's one of the things that it really just forces you to be mindful.
1: To learn more about motorcycle safety and our guest, Andrea Yu, you can visit msf-usa.org. 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I'm Marty Peterson.
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4: This is Viewpoints Explained. I'm Ebony McMorris. In Philadelphia, the Academy of Natural Sciences announced it's closing its public museum permanently at the end of this month due to budget cuts. It first opened in 1828 and is the country's oldest natural science research institution and museum. Before this year, the organization had reduced its operating hours and staff in order to trim costs. However, these cuts weren't enough. The Academy said that federal budget cuts and drops in overall visitors were two big drivers that led to this decision. Sadly, this closure in Philadelphia is part of a broader issue. Many museums across the country are struggling to keep afloat as operating costs rise and funding from both government and private donors fall. A 2025 survey of more than 500 museum directors by the American Alliance of Museums found that 55% were still seeing fewer visitors than in 2019. More so, about a third had also lost government grants of contracts following federal changes under the Trump administration. Two-thirds of these museums said that they're still struggling to recoup the lost funding. This matters because most museums don't survive on ticket sales alone. It's a combination of admissions, membership, donors, and foundations and government grants. When attendance is down, costs are up, and grant money disappears. There's not a ton of other options to fall back on. As a society, museums are important because they support school programs and independent learning at any age. They also help preserve artifacts and scientific collections and help bring awareness to conservation and preservation efforts. Right now, more museums are trying to adopt through new programs, partnerships, and fundraising. If you're able to, support your local museum this fall by planning a visit or signing up for membership. That's Viewpoints Explained for this week. I'm Ebony McMorris.
5: Welcome to Culture Crash, where we examine what's new and old in entertainment. The new movie Coyote vs. Acme is a Looney Tunes adventure that traveled as roundabout a road to release as any movie I can think of. The film, which began production in 2018, was shelved by Warner Brothers in 2023 for a tax write-off. This meant the movie, which was already finished, would never be seen publicly. After much outcry, the company in 2025 reversed course and allowed Ketchup Entertainment to pay a reported $50 million to acquire the finished film. Finally, in August 2026, Coyote vs. Acme was released into theaters, admittedly with much less fanfare and virtually no marketing. And the critical and public consensus both say that the movie is really good. The film blends animation and live-action filmmaking to tell the story of Wile E. Coyote bringing the Acme Corporation to court after their products continue to gravely injure him and foil his pursuit of the Roadrunner. Starring Will Forte, Lana Condor, and John Cena, Coyote vs. Acme is a family-friendly courtroom comedy that had my theater laughing throughout its runtime. Typically, you'd expect a movie that was set to be erased from existence to feel incomplete or to be a total swing and a miss, but that is not the case here. Speculation abounds as to why Warner Brothers saw such little value in the title. What seems apparent to me is that with a proper Looney Tunes-sized marketing push, there's no reason to believe Coyote vs. Acme couldn't have been a hit. Instead, director Dave Green and company will have to settle for being grateful the movie's being seen at all. Fun. fun, zany, and completely worth seeing. Coyote vs. Acme is now in theaters. I'm Evan Rook.
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9: Welcome to Minnesota Matters. I'm Tasha Radel. Joining me this week are MNN's John Anderson, Sean Maloney, and Mike Grimm, your go-to crew for what's making news, noise, and headlines across the North Star State. From the Capitol to the cornfield, from Main Street to the lakeshore, if it matters in Minnesota, we've got it covered. The Minnesota Lottery is proud to be a presenting sponsor of Minnesota Matters. When you say, I'm in, you've already won. 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Here's what we're diving into this week. Alternatives to traditional healthcare coverage, veterans and their mental health, M Club Hall of Fame inductees, but first. Another major healthcare merger was announced this week as Health Partners and Essentia Health revealed plans to join forces. But what could the deal mean for patients, particularly those in greater Minnesota? MNN's John Anderson speaks with Republican co-chair of the House Health Committee, Jeff Backer, about the potential impact.
10: The co-chair of the Health Committee, so I wanted to get your thoughts on not only this merger, but other mergers. But what's your reaction to this one between Health Partners and Essentia Health?
11: It's pretty much similar to the other mergers. There's three points that I always look at and consider, especially in this one here. You know, what's most important is to put patients first. One of the challenges, and I'm not saying this is going to happen, but as organizations get larger, traditionally we see customer service failing us. Again, I'm not implying that this will happen here, but we do need to put patients first. Any merger this large should be judged on whether it lowers costs, that's customer service, improves access, because obviously in West Central Minnesota where I'm at, access is always a concern. I realize that this merger will affect not just in rural, but also across the state in the metro, Duluth, Rochester, north, east, south, and west. But we want to improve access and maintain patient choice. So that's one thing that we have to look at. What's really important to me, number two, because I do represent a large district, but also serving as a co-chair, I have always continued to do my best to be a strong voice for rural Minnesota. So, you know, protect health care in greater Minnesota. You know, Essentia has been a critical provider for greater Minnesota, and obviously we want to make sure that happens. As mergers happen, there's less focus on local hospitals. That has always concerned me with Essentia, making sure that they focus outside of the Duluth area, because obviously, you know, they got a big campus in Duluth, but they also have a good campus in the Fargo-Moorhead area and so forth. So we want to be making sure we protect rural Minnesota. And then, of course, thirdly is demand accountability. If Health Partners And Accenture's, if this merger happens, we have to make sure affordability benefits this. That's what we're hearing. I did talk yesterday, of course, with a representative with Accenture and with Health Partners, and that was one of the things that they talked about is more affordability, more access. It's always easier to say an objective. It's harder to make those things happen. And I have seen in larger organizations, it becomes even more challenging because roles are defined. And as we know in patient care, it's always not what you're trained for.
10: So let me ask you, because Health Partners and Accenture, when they sent out this release, they touched on all that. Oh, we're going to be more affordable. It's going to be greater accessibility to all Minnesotans all over the state. So they're saying that now, but how do you keep them accountable once this goes through?
11: You communicate with them. Like when those calls were made yesterday, those were the first things that happened. Mm-hmm. If you don't set a goal in mind, you'll for sure hit that target all the time. So you set a goal in mind and you keep them accountable. And you keep them accountable in the position that I have been, you know, have the opportunity to serve, because they do come to your office. There's been times that I've had people, even though the Graceville Hospital is no longer in my district, I still take calls for that assisted living facility, that hospital in Graceville, the nursing home, the pharmacist, and different things, pharmacy there. So when there's an issue, as myself, as it's brought into my attention, I bring it to them. So, and I would say that it's harder to walk the talk, and I would challenge Health Partners, but especially Accenture, to walk that talk. And not just them alone, but you got Stanford with their merger. You have your other potential mergers that you're having. It's a whole lot easier to talk. It's a lot harder to walk.
10: Yeah.
11: So that's what I would share, John.
10: Yeah, I'm glad you brought up rural health care. As you're out and about and talking with your constituents, what are they telling you about their concerns over their health care that they're receiving out there in your district?
11: Well, this will sound partisan. It's not meant to be partisan, but what happened in 2014, you know, Minnesota had a wonderful system, a little clunky, but when they adopted the so-called Affordable Care Act, which has been a really an oxymoron on that, and that's a different conversation, is we have seen health care costs go up and so forth. It's the same thing with the report that was due in January 15th from MDH about university health care, which we've not seen at all. So what I'm hearing is the typical affordability access. In greater Minnesota, access is a much more concerning. I know that as an EMT. You know, generally my least amount of traveling time is 25 minutes. Saturday night had an ambulance run that pager went off for a 14-year-old gal who was experiencing challenges. The closest hospital is actually across the border where she's at, in Sisseton. I go to Sisseton, I go to Wheaton, I go to Graceville, I go to Ortonville, as an EMT, and all that, and Wheaton. It takes time. And so those things are concerning to people, is making sure that we get good care, make sure we have access to care that's reasonable. You know, 20, 25 minutes is not necessarily unreasonable, but it's also not close. So when we start to get 40 minutes, an hour, hour and a half, which that happens for some specialty. There's specialties that people have to go to Sioux Falls, to Fargo, or Minneapolis in greater Minnesota.
10: Right.
11: So accessibility, cost is a key thing. Since I've been in this position, has not seen a decrease in affordabilities.
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9: Welcome back to Minnesota Matters. I'm Tasha Radol. The Minnesota Department of Veterans Affairs is bringing attention to the mental health struggles our state's veterans go through. MNN's Sean Maloney chats with Veteran Suicide Prevention and Program Coordinator Christy Stites.
16: What is kind of the situation in Minnesota when it comes to, you know, how many vets are dealing with stuff like this? You know, if you have incident suicides a year, why don't you kind of put that into context as far as like what Minnesota is kind of dealing with right now when it comes to our veterans and mental health?
17: In Minnesota, we lose about 800 people to suicide. And of those 100, over 100, last year it was 108 we lost veterans to suicide. So it's for the last decade, over the last decade, we've lost close to 100 veterans to suicide every year. And so with that, I mean, we have lots of efforts, there's lots of good things happening in our state that many people aren't really aware of. In Minnesota, we have the Minnesota Suicide Prevention Task Force, which not all states have. The Minnesota Department of Health is legislatively tasked with suicide prevention, and the Minnesota Department of Veteran Affairs have legislative funding for veteran suicide prevention specifically. So there's a lot of collaboration and partnership going on among veteran organizations, Minnesota Department of Health, the Commander's Task Force, Minnesota National Guard, Air Guard, working together to work more upstream. The federal VA, we work closely with them and with SAMHSA, national organization that works, partners with the federal VA also. Lots of good things happening. So we have a collaboration in Minnesota. The first Saturday of October is Veteran Suicide Prevention and Awareness Day. That was proclaimed, this would be year 10, I believe, by Governor Walz. So that is celebrated every first Saturday in October.
16: I know that, of course, there's challenges that anybody dealing with mental health or thoughts of suicide has. But are there ones that are maybe unique to veterans or challenges that they face that are maybe a little bit unique compared to somebody who maybe wasn't a veteran but is still having some of those issues? Is there anything kind of unique or more challenging for veterans?
17: How I really like to answer that question is just to start by saying that I think it's important to remember that being a veteran and being in the military is just as much as a protective factor in someone's life as it can be also a risk factor. It's, you know, there's layering effects that start from our childhood that, you know, you and I could go through the exact same situation and have very different responses based on our culture, meaning our ethnicity, certainly, but also our family culture or dynamic, the different experiences that we've had. So I like to start the answer to that question by saying that, because two veterans can go through this, is they could both be in combat and handle that very differently depending on all of those other layering circumstances of life. So but it is true, I think the transitions, feeling purpose and connection, whether they're coming back from a deployment or retiring from the military, it's a big culture shock. It's a very big transition. The struggles that they have, homelessness, food insecurity. We've found that, research has found that lack of employment or employment instability is a contributing factor for veterans to their mental health. So those are some of the things but feeling a sense of connectedness and a sense of purpose are really important for our veterans. Knowing what the resources are is so important, and then being able to navigate to them and plug into them, that's a whole another situation altogether. And so depending on a person's age. I know for myself, as a caregiver to a veteran since my mid-20s, I didn't even know what a county veteran service officer, a CVSO, I didn't even know what that was. And so I would say, you know, in our state, we have about 150 county veteran service officers spread out in each of our 87 counties. And those people are veterans, and they can come alongside our veterans and the communities, the family members. So in communities, knowing what the resources are, and the deeper we can work into communities to promote military and veteran culture awareness and awareness of what those resources are, that can really help save lives.
16: Is there anything that you can think of right now or that you guys at the department are kind of working on or talking about that maybe needs to be done to better help our veterans in Minnesota? And is that stuff that, you know, can be addressed at the state government level, in communities? What needs to be done to kind of help our veterans out a little bit better?
17: Another good question. So, I think it's working deeper into the communities so that people do have that understanding of what's available and how what our roles are and how that suicide prevention is everybody's business, and healthy resilience is the best form of suicide prevention. So the first thing would be the healthiest version of ourselves, right? So that we can see the signs and the symptoms when someone is struggling, whether they're a veteran or not, right? And then also how can we push through those uncomfortable questions, asking questions clearly, directly, and with compassion that we have for people, just to say, you know, I don't know what it's like to go through what you've gone through, or I know you've had a death in your family or a breakup, or I know you lost your job, and I just want to ask you, because sometimes when people have those circumstances, they have thoughts of suicide. Have you been having thoughts of suicide? Asking that question clearly and directly is really important. It's been statistically, it's evidence-based, proven to save lives. So just people don't care how much we know until they know how much we care, right?
9: MNN, Sean Maloney and Christy Stites with the Minnesota Department of Veterans Affairs. More Minnesota Matters after this. Stay tuned. Welcome back to Minnesota Matters. I'm Tasha Radel. Joining me next is Lindsay Swindle, Director of Public Affairs at MediShare. Lindsay brings a valuable perspective to the conversation around healthcare sharing and the different options available to individuals and families seeking an alternative to traditional health insurance plans. Today, she'll help us better understand how healthcare sharing works, how it differs from standard health plans, and what people should consider when exploring its approach to managing healthcare costs. Well, Lindsay, I'm going to dive right in. You said today that you are representing MediShare, and I know that this is really something that I'm going to learn a lot about today, and it surrounds kind of a health care sharing kind of as an alternative to perhaps some of our standard health insurance plans. Before we kind of dive into the nuts and bolts of it, could you tell us a little bit about MediShare?
15: Yes, I'm happy to do so. MediShare, we've been around for over 30 years, and we are an accredited nonprofit healthcare sharing ministry that is administered by Christian Care Ministry. And MediShare is a community of Christians who voluntarily share in one another's eligible medical expenses that they determine by our member voted guidelines. So it is really member driven, community focused to be there for one another.
9: And, you know, when we're talking, this is not traditional health insurance. Is that correct?
15: Yes, ma'am. We are not insurance at all. This is, like I said, a voluntary community that when they need to be there for someone, if they're walking through a scary diagnosis or celebrating the birth of their first or fifth child, we're not insurance. It is a community there to walk alongside you.
9: And can you give us an example for someone that's a part of this community and is paying in, towards this program? Can you give us a little bit about how the healthcare sharing would work?
15: Yes. So every month, members are contributing what is called a monthly share. And so when a medical need occurs for a family or an individual, those eligible bills are processed under the member voted guidelines, and then they're shared by the member community. So every month, your monthly share is going to help someone in need in our community.
9: And do you kind of do this kind of on a case by case basis on how many dollars will go to that individual that has submitted, like a cost claim, so to speak?
15: Not quite sure on, because I'm not from the insurance background. But again, when there is a medical need, say you're going in for a procedure. So that bill is submitted into the community. It's reviewed again through process through the member guidelines. And then we connect our members through a digital platform. And so the membership and the dollars are connected through there. And then a payment is processed out directly to the provider. So it's really about being there for the community and allowing our members to focus on their health and healing. And we get to help administer the sharing and connections together for them.
9: And so how does it work? If someone perhaps that's listening, that's interested in becoming a member, is there different tiers on the level that you can invest in?
15: Yeah, so how our MediShare program works, there are different levels of that personal responsibility. When you're looking to see what if we're a good fit for your family, there are what is called, like I said, your annual household portion. And that's what your whole family would be personally responsible for. So those levels can range from 3, 6, 9, or 12,000 that you would manage and budget and pay. And again, the community would be there for any of those eligible bills over anything above that. And the community comes in and shares in that cost. So, for example, if you had a medical procedure, you know, that was about $30,000 there. Once you have been a part of that and you are in your annual household portion has been responsibly taken care of, then the membership comes in to help relieve that burden. It really is about that community. That bill would be very burdensome to many families, and the community is there to help you navigate that.
18: And so with your members, do your members just carry, like, are a part of this program, or do they also participate, like, in other healthcare plans, if that makes any sense, traditional insurance?
15: Yes, typically not. When our members, they're a part of the community, they have just are part of a MediShare membership. But we do have MediShare 65 plus. So anyone who's over 65 and they're on Medicare, they can still be a part of the community. And just from, so they carry Medicare and then they're still part of our community, and the membership can come in and help share in any additional medical bills that may come in.
18: And for someone that's listening today, what is a good first step in learning more about MediShare and perhaps enrolling in the program?
15: Yes, we would always encourage, before you make that call to us or any other program that would be out there, is to assess what is most important to your family. When you come in, you know, what expenses, when you meet with one of our team, what expenses would be eligible, not eligible for sharing? Are there any limitations that matter to that family? Because we're not insurance, so it is very different. And then really, does our Christian statement of faith and community model would align with their family values? We always want to make sure that we would be a good fit. You know, we may not be a solution to the entire healthcare, issues that are going on or solutions, but we are definitely here in a solution for many. So we always want to make sure anyone who's interested that they have all the information and they can make the best informed choice for their family.
18: Well, those are some of the key questions I had today, Lindsay. Was there anything else you wanted to hit on that perhaps I didn't bring up?
15: I just really just want to reiterate, you know, so many are trying to figure out and navigate their way through healthcare, and that it can be very overwhelming. Sometimes it's isolating, and that is the beauty of the MediShare community. It's not just about bills being shared in and that burden, but many also find value and care that they're able to share words of encouragement to someone walking through a medical issue. They can submit a prayer request, and it really is a community. So that's kind of one way that we differ than some of the options that are out there. But we always encourage and are thankful that there's options for people to choose and make the best decision for their family.
19: 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Well, it's time for our final break. More Minnesota Matters after this. Don't go away.
20: 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Oh, there, the 30.
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19: Welcome back to Minnesota Matters. I'm Tasha Radel. The University of Minnesota Athletics M Club inducted 10 former athletes into their Hall of Fame this weekend, including former football star Sean Lumpkin, who played for the maroon and gold from 1989 to 1992. M&N sports director Mike Grimm spoke with Lumpkin, who remembers his breakout game as a freshman.
22: You know, big national TV at Michigan and all the hype that they talked about that. And I just remember all week they're getting ready for the game. We're getting ready for the game because they were top, you know, top 20, 25 team. And they were just talking about how they're going to kill us. And Gerard Bunch, the big running back. And you know, I want to say, I think it was Tony Bowles, these top running backs. And they were these NFL prospects and all this and that. And I remember some of the interviews up to the game. They're asking me, you know, are you nervous? You know, you're a true freshman, blah, blah, blah. And all I thought about was that week. I just couldn't wait. I was like, I didn't care Michigan. I didn't care how good they were, how hyped they were. I just thought about how I wanted to make my mark. And if I had an opportunity to hit Gerard Bunch, I said, I am going to hit him harder than anyone else has ever hit him before. I don't care how big he was. I think I was maybe 205. Yeah. I think he was about 240, 230. Yeah. Yeah. I didn't care. I said, if I get my opportunity, and that opportunity came up in the game, and he came right at me. I'll never forget, because he had this big, like, it looked like some sort of his mask. It was just this big mask. It looked like a Mack truck. But I just said, you know what? Can't be scared out here. And I went and I tried to knock him in the next week. And I remember the commentator said something on the TV. And that was kind of like, I guess, my coming out game. And after the game, I remember one of the coaches, he was our running back coach, I think it was Coach Harris, I think, grabbed me on the shoulder pad and he just said, hey, Lumpkin, I didn't know you could play like that. And I just looked at him. I said, Coach, you don't know me that well. And he just kind of smiled and looked at me. He's like, I didn't know you could play like that, and walked away.
1: I love it. It's kind of interesting, too. Your high school career, you were a really good running back. And when you got to the U, that was maybe the thought that you might be the guy trying to avoid those kind of hits, not delivering those hits. But my broadcast partner, Daryl Thompson, happened to be on campus and pretty well established by the time you got there. And you said, hey, if I want to play, I might have to switch to defense here for a minute, right? And the rest is history?
22: Yeah, that was my whole idea was running back. And obviously, yeah, Daryl was there and he was, you know, Heisman candidate, all the hype, and he was a good running back. You know, obviously in my mind, he was a good running back. But, you know, I always thought, hey, there's a lot of good running backs.
1: Yeah.
22: But
1: yeah,
22: he was exceptional. He was a great, great teammate. But I remember Coach Goody came to my high school at Benilde-St. Marcus. You know, we're not some big powerhouse, not known for football. He comes over and he comes in and he said, Hey Lumpkin, I want to offer you a scholarship. This is at Benilde. And when I said, oh, Coach, I really appreciate it. And he said, well, but you got Daryl's ahead of you, a couple years ahead of you. Once you play running back. And then I just said, well, Coach, I want to be in the best position to be able to start and have a chance and opportunity to play. I don't want to get redshirted. And he said, well, you know, Daryl, he's a Heisman candidate. And then I said, well, right now, I think the best position, I think that I could get on the field right away. I know I can play safety. I said, if you allow me that opportunity, I'm all in. And he said, all right, let's do it. And so I started at free safety and then eventually moved to strong safety because I told him straight up, I was like, I'm not going to sit 2 years behind Daryl. I want to play all 4 years. And yeah, he said, sounds good to me.
1: Serves you well, right?
22: The rest is history.
1: Yeah.
22: Yeah, it was him, Coach Goody, and Coach Wehmeyer. They were both sitting there and they nodded their head and we shook hands and we moved on.
1: What a story. What a story. No question about it. All right. So a little known fact here that you weren't even aware of, your birth certificate. Speaking of running back, tell us about your birth certificate.
22: Oh, man. Yeah. So it was always the kind of a running kind of joke in my family growing up. You know, my dad, he's a huge sports fan and loves football. And they always I always make a comment, Dad, you know your name first down. And I just, yeah, whatever. Okay. All right. Yeah, but I had never seen my birth certificate all my life. Never seen it. So I'm playing for the Saints. This is my second year. We're heading over to Japan to play Philadelphia Eagles. And so we had to, for the first time, I had to get my passport. So I went ahead, went through the process, had to get an official copy of my birth certificate. So I go up to the counter. The lady pulls up my deal and she's like, okay, what'd you say your name was? And I thought my middle name was Franklin. And I said, Sean Franklin Lumpkin. So she pulled a piece of paper out. She goes, not according to this. I looked at it, said, Sean, first down Lumpkin. I was like, I'll be down. Wow. My dad, he wasn't kidding.
1: That's pretty remarkable. Yeah.
22: So I, you know, officially changed everything, got my license and all that. And my passport. Yeah. So that's kind of how, but then I ended up switching from running back because I was, you know, obviously recruited as a running back. So, that's kind of, that's kind of a joke now. People don't believe me. I pull out my driver's license.
1: Yeah, you put it on the license too.
22: There it is.
1: Sean First Down Lumpkin. I'm going to call you that from now on. I like it. That's great.
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23: I just hear many, many voices out there just in absolute awe of the prospect of unlimited personal time off.
5: You know, Jim, it's happening. Unlimited time off has become a trend in employment for, the last 2 or 3 years. I have a couple of clients who have been doing it for as many as 4 years, one for 7 years. These policies where a new employee comes on and all employees in your company have unlimited time off, paid time off, have become a fixture at the tech startups and the fintechs. And now they're moving into bigger, more traditional companies. Employers like it. Employees like it, but Jim, it is not perfect.
23: Well, I can imagine not, because certainly there would be room for abuse. There might be instances where people will say, okay, that sounds great, but realistically, my workload won't allow me to take that much time off. I know we're going to talk about all of that, but first of all, what is unlimited PTO? What does that look like?
5: Well, Jim, it is just what it sounds like. You sign on the employment agreement bottom line, or it's offered as a benefit. It is not 1 week of vacation. It is not 3 weeks or 6 weeks of vacation. It is unlimited paid time off. Now, obviously, with COVID, we have people who haven't been to the office in close to a year.
23: Right.
5: And FaceTime used to be when you were in the office. Now it's the app you might use to talk to your boss.
23: Exactly.
5: So going back for all of our listeners who are not over 30, when in the 90s and the 80s and even the O's, when you were starting your job, everybody told you, you know, make sure you are there before your boss gets there in the morning. Make sure you're there after your boss leaves at night. FaceTime, time facing your boss, is really important. We were all told that that's the impression that you make, that you need to make them think you're working a lot. Now, unlimited paid time off actually says, we don't care when, where, how you work. We're measuring your production. So what it looks like is not necessarily really unlimited, because you can abuse it and you will lose your job.
23: Right. There still is accountability.
5: There still is accountability. And in a way, it's more precise accountability, because they're not measuring you on where you're sitting. They're measuring you on what you're getting done. And a lot of employers are putting rules around it. There's a really important drawback to it, and that is, what happens if everybody takes the same days off?
23: Right.
5: You get understaffed. So they have rules about approval for, so unlimited PTO with approval. That sounds a lot like a brake pedal to me.
23: Yes, indeed.
5: There can be unlimited PTO with a cap. So is that unlimited? A lot of employers will say, yep, you can use as much as you want up to a certain amount of weeks. That's not unlimited. And an important fact that, Jim, is a lot of these policies include a minimum time out of the office requirement. So what is PTO for, right?
0: Right.
5: It is
0: right.
5: For recovery, rest and recovery. R&R is our grandfather's called it.
0: Yes.
5: And you come back to the office, you're jazzed again, you're more productive. Well, the other side of that, which is I haven't taken a vacation day in 17 years, you're burned out. You are not productive. So a lot of employers are requiring a no login policy for at least 10 days a year.
0: Interesting.
5: That's the shape that these policies have been taking. They're many shapes.
0: So what exactly are some of the benefits of unlimited PTO?
5: Well, Jim, you can see, obviously, it's a great recruiting tool. You can see in a competitive workplace how if somebody is saying you get unlimited PTO and the other says you get 2 weeks vacation, well, where are you going to go? All else being equal.
0: Exactly. Where the more PTO is offered.
5: Yes. And Jim, it's not really a case of an employee wanting to slough off and not have to go to the office. If somebody doesn't want to work, you don't want to hire them.
0: Right.
5: The attraction as a recruiting tool, I'm finding out, is that it is a tool of respect. You are coming to work for us. You are given production standards. You are supposed to accomplish this. If you're a salesman, we're expecting you to reach this goal. If you're a manufacturing foreman, we're expecting these metrics to be reached. And you know what? If you can do that without working hard, God bless you.
0: Right.
5: But the unlimited PTO gives a sense of ownership, a sense of entrepreneurship to the employee. So that's why I think it's a great recruiting tool. People, they feel more respected.
0: So obviously you're on the honor system to a large degree. Let's talk about how trust factors into this concept.
5: Yeah. PTO is great as a trust exercise. It is saying, I'm not going to check on you. By the way, every employer in the world knows when you logged in and when you logged off of your computer.
0: Yes, they do.
5: I better tell a story here. A friend's daughter working at Target, and Target's employees, back when they used to be coming into work downtown, of course, they've got the iconic building down there. The employees wore badges, and you checked in and you swiped your badge on the way in. And I was talking to this young woman who's a friend of the family, and she said, well, we don't ever have to swipe out. So they don't know when we leave or when we don't leave.
0: Interesting.
5: Yeah. Well, no. There's a swipe in, and when you go off the radar, you're checked out.
0: True. When your mouse isn't moving anymore or there are no keystrokes, you are gone. Plus, I think a lot of those systems also have the ability to look at your team members and see who is online, you know, when did they last log off. It's eminently trackable.
5: Yeah, there's no question about it. But even the swipe card, they know where you are when you're going around inside the building. And when you leave the building, you go off this radar screen. And so right. They know you're gone. So I wonder if employees at big corporations, like putting their Fitbit on their dog, I wonder if they have a dog that walks around or somebody's figured out a app that makes mice move and keys stroke.
23: Yes, exactly. Yeah. If not, you've just given somebody the idea.
5: So that gets us back to the trust fact. Okay, they are trusting you. And Jim, we've talked about this on the show in the past. Trust comes not only in I trust you to be honest, but also I trust you to be competent. Okay, telling somebody that you're going to give them unlimited PTO fills the trust in the I trust you to be competent and to figure out how to do your own work. And what's interesting, Jim, is that's the way we all went through college.
23: Right.
5: You walk onto a college campus, they say, read this. And frankly, they don't really care whether you read it or not. It's your problem. And if you screw up the test, it's your problem. And this is a logical extension of that. Yeah. If unlimited PTO is a trust that you know how to handle your work and that you can get it done.
23: And you'll suffer the consequences if you don't.
5: Yes, exactly. So I think as a trust development tool, that's a big benefit of unlimited PTO. And then there's the other side of it. Another big benefit is PTO accrual. I have a case where my client bought a company and found out about 2 months afterwards, one of the key people retired. And he was kind of expected to retire. They gave him a year's salary in the transition and said, you know, you can work as much as little as you want. And they didn't need him, and he was going to retire. They said, by the way, you owe me $480,000 for PTO.
23: In other words, this person never took a day of vacation in their entire career. 30-some
5: years, never registered a day of vacation.
23: Oh,
5: stacking year on year on year. And that, was, of course, was not a liability that was disclosed on the financials when my client bought the company.
23: I'm sure not.
5: So, well, we'll see. We're litigating that. We'll see how it comes out.
23: Interesting.
5: Yeah. That's an extreme situation there. But accrued PTO is something that all employers have to carry on their balance sheets. It's a liability. So if you can avoid that, which you do, when you do unlimited PTO, you know, you're never going to have to pay that. If somebody takes it, doesn't take it, they don't stack it.
23: Right.
5: Even the unused PTO of, you know, a month for someone who's been there for 10 years, you know, carrying it on your balance sheet hurts your balance sheet. And when you're a startup and you're trying to get funded, you know, you don't need these liabilities.
23: Exactly. And if you have a major reduction in force, you don't have to pay out vacation. So
5: exactly.
23: That comes in handy as well.
5: Now, isn't that the real unlimited vacation, Jim?
23: Exactly. Okay, so how does that work then? Obviously, it does not accrue, but is there an incentive for employees to use up their PTO at year's end, or can they carry that over?
5: So that's the difference here. If you have unlimited PTO, there's nothing to carry over. In most situations where you have a limited amount of vacation, either the employer has to stack it or you burn it. So let's say they'll stack a week a year, but you get 3 weeks a year and you have 5 days left and it's December, as does everybody else. It's use it or lose it. So people use it as they have a right to do. And employers end up in, you know, situations where they're short-staffed or it's just a real inconvenience. So if they're not going to burn it, if they have unlimited PTO next year as well, then they'll take time off in December or not as they see fit.
23: So let's talk about, you know, the situation we're in right now. So many of the so-called knowledge workers can work remotely. Does this concept lend itself actually to be more relevant in a situation where people are working virtually and not actually sitting at their desks in a physical office space?
5: So start with when you're in a remote situation. In most hourly positions, when you're working remote, you are required to log in at a certain time. You're punching a clock.
23: Exactly.
5: Doing it on the computer. And so typical situation is a lot of law firms have lawyers and or staff that have been at home for months now. Our firm's fortunate to have our own building, so we don't mix with anybody else. But other firms have staff at home. And what's happening is the staff has to keep the same child care. You can't have an efficient work day if you have a child running around that you have to tend to. So they log in, they log off for lunch, for their breaks, whatever, just like they always did. But with unlimited PTO, now you don't have to be so diligent as an employer and employee, actually, in tracking, well, I'm going to take an hour on Tuesday afternoon when I'm not at my computer. It's this tracking. In a remote situation, it's difficult enough. But even in a live situation, you, and by the way, remote's here to stay, Jim.
23: It appears that way.
5: But it saves a lot of money on companies having to track all these nickel and dimes, hour here, afternoon there. Yeah, when the fact is, if you're getting your work done, then we're happy with you. In a remote situation, it'd be even harder. How do you, know that somebody is on the computer doing their job as opposed to having the computer on and walking their dog? And do they have to take an hour of vacation to walk their dog now?
23: Right.
5: It all changes when, we used to talk about working from home, and now we're talking about living at work. And so,
23: good point. Good point.
5: Yeah, the other piece is it's not compartmentalized. So people are working late into the night.
23: Right.
5: They are walking to the office from the dining room table. Because it's easy and they've got to get this done. And instead of worrying about it and going into the office and doing it tomorrow, they just take care of it. And, that's the other side of unlimited PTO is you're trusting them to work when and where they want. And again, the metric is, did you get your job done?
23: Exactly. Well, we've talked about the benefits of unlimited PTO. What are some of the drawbacks?
5: Well, abuse. Jim, you want to be a kabillionaire?
23: Certainly.
5: Okay, all you have to do is invent an HR comp and benefit system that no employee ever abuses.
23: That would be quite an invention.
5: Yeah, and I'm going to say, by the way, you might be guessing I'm becoming a big fan of unlimited PTO.
23: Yes.
5: Certainly abuse is a big drawback of the system. And think about it this way, Jim. If we have an employee who isn't responsible enough to do their job without somebody looking over their shoulder every second to make sure they're tied to their desk, is that the employee you want? Unlimited PTO, where somebody is free to use whatever they want, whenever they want, is just the kind of thing that can expose the irresponsible employee.
23: Exactly.
5: But it does get abused, and that is something that companies need to plan for.
23: Well, here's something that comes to mind. What if everyone decides to take the same days off and leaves the place basically unstaffed?
5: Like downtown is now?
23: Exactly.
5: So there are typically some kind of rules you have to put around it as to reserving your days off. A lot of situations have backups where, both of them can't be gone the same day. That has to be dealt with, and you have to have, often it's a master calendar kind of programming, a DIBS, the software where you make an appointment. So yeah, you need to manage staff. If you need them to be there, they've got to be there.
23: Well, what about a situation where employees say, oh, that's great, I have unlimited time off, but boy, I also want to advance in this company, and I kind of feel that if I take advantage of this, it may work to my detriment, even if my employer says it won't.
5: So I've been reading about the trend is, the studies show that employees actually do exactly what you're talking about, Jim. They take less advantage of the policies because, A, they'd want to appear to not be abusing it, and B, they want to appear to be, and they want to be harder workers. So the unlimited PTO has an intangible reward here for the people who don't use it. They probably get more done. Jim, this goes back to college, which, by the way, I used to call the four-year vacation anyway. You have to handle your own work. And, of course, in college,

0: your system. So the potential for abuse and the potential to demonstrate responsibility both give rewards to the people who want to work harder. And I think a lot of employers like to honor that.
1: So let's talk about some of the takeaways from this. You said you have, Terry, five major lessons about unlimited PTO.
0: Here we go, Jim. Five major lessons. Number one, employees love it. It makes them feel respected. It gives them ownership of their schedules. And it makes them more loyal to the employer. Number two, takeaway number two. Unlimited vacation isn't actually unlimited. It is limited in some cases by policy. It is certainly limited by your ability to get your own work done when you need to get your work done. And in no case does it mean you get paid to be at home all year without working. You do that, you'll make it a month and you'll be gone. Number three, employees should be encouraged to use the unlimited vacation for well-being, rest, recovery, refresh. This is what vacation is for. This is what PTO is for. And that's why some employers have a minimum use requirement. But employers do better if they're encouraging rest. Number four, giving employees freedom and flexibility to take time off whenever they want creates new challenges. It is critical to track the unlimited time off. You can't just let it go. You need to know where everybody is, who's going to be in the office a week from Friday, that if your key team members are going to be needed for a meeting, that they have to be there. So number four is it is critical to track the time off. Number five, and this is a warning to business owners who might be a little controlling. There are those. You know who you are.
1: Oh, yes.
0: Unlimited PTO increases trust, but only if you let it. Some employers believe unlimited PTO means you have to just trust people with no need to track the amount of PTO taken. We've just talked about that. You have to track it. It is important to remember that hours worked often do not correlate with performance for knowledge workers, skill workers, artistic workers, creatives. These people are not going to produce the way somebody standing on an assembly line turning a screw is, and you can't expect them to. Jim, as an employer, you've got to create the trust, let it happen. Don't tell them where to be, when to be. If you're doing unlimited PTO, dive into the system.
1: All right. Well, do you have a final thought on what we've been discussing, this concept that seems wonderful in theory and, of course, has some challenges in practice?
0: Offering unlimited PTO is a benefit that is going to be in the workplace for a long time. It is not right for everybody, but it is a benefit every employer should consider offering.
1: Well, and this seems to be the time for a lot of innovation since the workplace has changed pretty dramatically for many of us in the last year. We'll be back next week.
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birthday to Tommy Lee of Motley Crue? He turned 64 yesterday. And if you also had a birthday yesterday, or if you even have a birthday today, happy birthday from me to you.

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0: 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What are we thinking, brother and sisterhood? 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

So according to the World Wide Web, a Fast and Furious series is coming to Peacock sometime in 2028. Dana from the Half-Assed Morning Show will be very happy to hear about that.

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then, this is great. Apparently, scammers are now spoofing phone numbers to make calls look like they're coming from your bank or even the police department. Just a reminder, brother and sisterhood, it's never a bad thing to be extra cautious with unexpected callers. I mean, hell, 3 weeks ago, I had a dude call me on a Saturday saying he was from my bank, and I'm like, guy, it's Saturday, I know my bank's not open, go kick rocks.

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2: In Georgia, a college kid who used to run on his high school cross-country team, apparently he's having trouble letting go. He has some unresolved anger from his days as a high school cross-country athlete. And obviously, he has some other deep mental issues. Because the other day, Aiden is the kid's name. And I know what you're thinking. Sounds like a douchebag. Aiden is the kid. He's a 19-year-old. Now he's in college. He showed up at a high school cross-country foot race. He hid in the woods. And then when a high school kid jogged by, he sprung out of the tall grass and he started punching the piss out of this kid who's trying to run across country.
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2: He had rocks in his hand, so he had like makeshift brass knuckles. From what I understand, the kid that was attacked goes to school at the rival to Aiden's former high school.
3: Okay.
2: 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Do you see what I'm saying?
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2: So the cops say that Aiden drove 100 miles and slept in his car overnight.
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2: So he could be there to engage in a slap fight with a high school cross-country runner.
3: That's just insane.
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93X, and just a few more weeks until Nickelback's 11th studio album, Everything Under the Sun, is in our hands. You can find this track on it. 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
7: A better life with Dr. Sanjay Gupta.
8: Vaping is often thought of as the safer choice over traditional cigarettes. But safer doesn't mean safe. New study out of Australia suggests nicotine e-cigarettes may raise the risk of certain cancers. That vapor isn't just harmless water. It contains chemicals that could damage your cells, even your DNA. I know a lot of people look to vaping to quit cigarettes, but here's the catch. E-cigarettes aren't actually approved to help you quit, and a lot of people end up trading one nicotine habit for another. Now, if you want to kick the habit, reach for things that are proven to work. Nicotine patches, gum, lozenges. If you're still having trouble, talk to your doctor about some prescription medications that might increase your odds of success. Nicotine is one of the most addictive drugs out there, no matter what form it might come in. I'm Dr. Sanjay Gupta, helping you live a better life.
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Somewhere in the multiverse, there's a 93X that only plays Men Without Hats on repeat. Aren't you glad you live in this timeline? 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

0: 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New Avatar for your ears. It's Crying Fire here on 93X. Like it? 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
2: In Georgia, a college kid who used to run on his high school cross-country team, apparently he's having trouble letting go. He has some unresolved anger from his days as a high school cross-country athlete. And obviously, he has some other deep mental issues. Because the other day, Aiden is the kid's name. And I know what you're thinking. Sounds like a douchebag. Aiden is the kid. He's a 19-year-old. Now he's in college. He showed up at a high school cross-country foot race. He hid in the woods. And then when a high school kid jogged by, he sprung out of the tall grass and he started punching the piss out of this kid.
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2: 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From what I understand, the kid that was attacked goes to school at the rival to Aiden's former high school.
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Heads up. The Twin Cities Marathon is today. So just letting you know that some of the roads in the metro will be shut down because of that. Take the side roads. New Evanescence now. Who will you follow?

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2: I'm Derek Madden. 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
2: What?
3: That kind of thing used to shake the world. James Hetfield debuting a new haircut before the band's performances at the Sphere in Las Vegas. His trademark gray hair has a big bold shock down the middle, and fans are now debating this. Of course, Metallica doing a whole run of Sphere shows starting now.

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So a vintage Alice in Chains concert VHS is getting a second life on YouTube. Live Facelift was a concert video originally released on VHS back in 1991.

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Yeah, it's true. 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

voices in my head keep on telling me I'm cursed. 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
1: 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Just play the game one way. You hit a ball in the gap, run. 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
2: In Georgia, a college kid who used to run on his high school cross-country team, apparently he's having trouble letting go. He has some unresolved anger from his days as a high school cross-country athlete, and obviously he has some other deep mental issues, because the other day, Aiden is the kid's name, and I know what you're thinking. Sounds like a douchebag. Aiden is the kid. He's a 19-year-old. Now he's in college. He showed up at a high school cross-country foot race. He hid in the woods. And then when a high school kid jogged by, he sprung out of the tall grass and he started punching the piss out of this kid who's trying to run across country.
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3: That's just insane.
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Minnesota's Rock Station 93X. It's Shannon, and that's it. My time's up, making room for JP the Radio Slave, hanging out with you the rest of the afternoon. Have a great rest of your Sunday. I'll talk to you next weekend. Walking me on out of here with new Shine Down.

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0: 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Also, we just announced Perfect Circle Live with The Cult coming up the 23rd of May out of Mystic Lake Amphitheater. And then Greta Van Fleet going down. That's February 15th over at Target Center. They put on a hell of a show, too. 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Coming up, Skid Row for good old Kill Everything Joe, who's got a Skid Row tattoo and a barbed wire tattoo around his arm, too. Looks tough. Plus, we'll do some Nickelback for Party All the Time, Brian.
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Hopefully you're enjoying your weekend. 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
2: In Georgia, a college kid who used to run on his high school cross-country team, apparently he's having trouble letting go. He has some unresolved anger from his days as a high school cross-country athlete. And obviously he has some other deep mental issues. Because the other day, Aiden is the kid's name. And I know what you're thinking. Sounds like a douchebag. Aiden is the kid. He's a 19-year-old. Now he's in college. He showed up at a high school cross-country foot race. He hid in the woods. And then when a high school kid jogged by, he sprung out of the tall grass and he started punching the piss out of this kid.
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0: 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And it's going to be insane, right? 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Coming up, Pearl Jam for Mark out in Friendly Fridley. 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

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Here's Evanescence. What

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0: Sublime. I'm going to send that out to a good friend of mine, Brian, who finally got rid of his old girlfriend, his fiance, and now he's got a weird girlfriend, which is, she's even weirder. It's kind of exciting. 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And one thing we're excited about, Godsmack Live, the 14th, and it's going to be an insane show. 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Coming up, Breaking Benjamin for Dallas out in Bloomington. He's at work. Plus, we'll do some Chevelle for Derek, who's just drinking beers and smoking meat in Circle Pines.
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2: In Georgia, a college kid who used to run on his high school cross-country team, apparently he's having trouble letting go. He has some unresolved anger from his days as a high school cross-country athlete. And obviously, he has some other deep mental issues. Because the other day, Aiden is the kid's name. And I know what you're thinking. Sounds like a douchebag. Aiden is the kid. He's a 19-year-old. Now he's in college. He showed up at a high school cross-country foot race. He hid in the woods. And then when a high school kid jogged by, he sprung out of the tall grass and he started punching the piss out of this kid who's trying to run across country.
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2: So the cops say that Aiden drove 100 miles and slept in his car overnight.
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2: So he could be there to engage in a slap fight with a high school cross-country runner.
3: That's just insane.
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93X. Right now for Jeff and Melissa, they're getting ready to go to the Godsmack show, and I was talking to them. They're from Northeast Minneapolis, and I think Jeff spent $1 billion on those tickets. You can buy them for $25 right now through our site. What up?

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Andy Drex hanging out with you throughout the weekend, keeping you entertained. 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

0: I hate making sacrifices. We are 93X, but every now and then I do. 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A few VIP tickets available for that as well. Coming up, Soundgarden for a guy I know by the name of Ed, but we call him Ed Zempic because he's on those stomach shots. Now I'm like, Ed Zempic. He's out in Brooklyn Center. I think he's lost 93 pounds overnight. Plus, we'll do Sleep Theory for Marvin and Anoka.
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I'm like, man, at least she's giving you options. 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

0: 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Eve 6 coming up for Paul out in Chaska. That's a nice area. 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
2: In Georgia, a college kid who used to run on his high school cross-country team, apparently he's having trouble letting go. He has some unresolved anger from his days as a high school cross-country athlete, and obviously he has some other deep mental issues, because the other day, Aiden is the kid's name, and I know what you're thinking. Sounds like a douchebag. Aiden is the kid. He's a 19-year-old. Now he's in college. He showed up at a high school cross-country foot race. He hid in the woods. And then when a high school kid jogged by, he sprung out of the tall grass and he started punching the piss out of this kid who's trying to run across country.
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3: That's just insane.
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0: I know I'm damn sure never awake for the half-assed morning show because I like to sleep. It's like being dead without the commitment. But Josh, Nick, Dana, and Ashley got you with your daily dose of stupid news and sports with Randy Shaver. You don't have to miss a show again by listening to the half-assed morning show on demand. 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